That was our mystery music. Do you know what film it's from? I'll let you know at the bottom of the hour, and we'll proceed to John Williams' score to The Terminal from 2004, one of my favorite movies, directed by Steven Spielberg. They actually built an entire corner terminal for this movie. It is so realistic looking, and he's all over the place. Tom Hanks plays Victor Naborski. Catherine Zeta-Jones is Amelia. Stanley Tucci is the head of the airport, Frank Dixon, and he's terrific in his role as the controller of everything. And this guy threw a curveball at him, and he's not happy about it. Victor gets stuck at JFK as his passport becomes invalid because there's a coup at his home country of Krakoshnia, a made-up country, of course. There's a war going on, and he's stuck at the airport. He makes the airport his home as he survives through his ingenuity, at first eating crackers with mustard and ketchup because he didn't have any money. That was good there. And that went on until he actually got employment at the airport, and he was doing quite well until the war was over. It is a funny, touching, very entertaining film that I highly recommend. The score to The Terminal from 2004 by John Williams.

0: We just heard the score to The Terminal from 2004 with music by John Williams. I love that movie. And up to the top of the hour, the music that we heard that I didn't announce was from Forrest Gump, of course, from 1994 with music by Alan Silvestri. It won 6 Oscars, including Best Picture. It etched out one of my other favorite movies, which is The Shawshank Redemption, which got cheated out of Oscars because Forrest Gump was so popular. Directed by Robert Zemeckis, written by Winston Groom and Eric Roth. Tom Hanks plays Forrest Gump, of course. Robin Wright is his true love, Jenny. Gary Sinise is Lieutenant Dan, who goes through quite a lot through this movie. And Sally Field plays Forrest's mother. It's the life story of a simple, low IQ, warm-hearted man as he navigates through his childhood with his best friend Jenny, and then proceeds to join the army during the Vietnam War, saves the life of a reluctant lieutenant, whose bitterness is overcome eventually with help from Forrest. A fantastical tale, of course. All the exploits, while never forgetting his childhood sweetheart, Jenny. And it is a very popular film, and if you are from the era of Vietnam, it is really very easy to identify with Forrest Gump. Music by Alan Silvestri. I'm Diana Blaze. I hope you enjoyed the music. I hope you can stay with WMNR. And I'd like to wish you a very good night.
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2: Techniques definitely make this story quite exciting. So that was Signs. 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I'm Diana Blaze. 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

0: The New York Philharmonic this week is generously underwritten by the Kaplan Brothers Fund and the Audrey Love Charitable Foundation. From David Geffen Hall, it's the New York Philharmonic this week. And this week, we present two cultural milestones in symphonic writing, the Symphony No. 1 by John Corigliano and the Symphony No. 5 by Beethoven. This is Alec Baldwin. Thanks so much for joining me as Gustavo Dudamel conducts the New York Philharmonic this week.
1: Three G's and an E-flat. Nothing more. Baby simple. Anyone might have thought of them, maybe. But out of them has grown the first movement of a great symphony, a movement so economical and consistent that almost every bar of it is a direct development of these opening four notes.
0: That was the voice of Leonard Bernstein with an introduction to the work that opens this week's broadcast, Beethoven's Fifth Symphony. Let's hear the rest of what Mr. Bernstein had to say about this piece as recorded for Columbia during the 1960s.
1: People have wondered for years what it is that endows this musical figure with such potency. All kinds of fanciful music appreciation theories have been advanced, that it is based on the song of a bird Beethoven heard in the Vienna woods, that it is fate knocking at the door, that it is a friend of his knocking at the door, and more of the same. But none of these interpretations tells us anything. The truth is that the real meaning lies in the notes that follow it, all the notes of all the 500 measures that follow it. And Beethoven, more than any other composer before or after him, I think, had the ability to find these exactly right notes. But even he, who had that ability to such a remarkable degree, had a gigantic struggle to achieve this rightness, not only the right notes, but the right rhythms, the right climaxes, the right harmonies, the right instrumentation. We are going to try to trace that struggle for you. Now, all of us are familiar with the composer's struggle to find the right melodies and the right thematic material. We have all been privileged to watch Schumann and Brahms and other greats of the silver screen agonizing over the keyboard as they search for the right tune. We have all seen Jimmy Cagney as George M. Cohan, dramatically alone on a bare stage with solitary work light, picking out the immortal notes of Over There, or Cornell Wilde as Chopin eking out the nocturne in E-flat. But spurious or not, the struggle is real. Beethoven, too, shared in that struggle. We know from his notebooks that he wrote down 14 versions of the melody that opens the second movement of this symphony. 14 versions over a period of 8 years. This is the way we know it today.

Now, the original sketch for this goes this way. Another sketch for the same melody is quite different. After 8 years of experimenting with 11 others, he ultimately combined the most interesting and graceful elements of all versions and finally arrived at the tune which is familiar to us now. But now that he has his theme, the real work begins. Now comes the job of giving symphonic meaning to the theme. And this meaning becomes clear only after we have arrived at the very last note of the entire movement. Thus, the famous four notes are not in themselves susceptible of meaning in the music appreciation sense. They are really only a springboard for the symphonic continuity to come. That is the real function of what is called form, to take us on a varied and complicated half-hour journey of continuous symphonic progress. In order to do this, the composer must have his own inner roadmap. He must have the ability to know what the next note has to be, to convey a sense of rightness, a sense that whatever note succeeds the last is the only possible note that can happen at that precise instant. As we have said, Beethoven could do this better than anyone, but he also struggled with all his force in the doing. Let's try to follow this struggle graphically. To begin with, Beethoven chose 7 different instruments with which to begin his first movement: the flute, clarinet, first violin, second violin, viola, cello, and bass. These 7 instruments appear on the first page of his manuscript score, but there is something crossed out, the part of the flute. So we know that Beethoven, for 1 second, was going to include the flute. Why did he cross it out? Well, let's hear how it would have sounded with the flute left in. The high piping notes of the flute don't seem to fit into the generally rude and brusque atmosphere of the opening bars. Beethoven clearly wanted these notes to be a strong, masculine utterance, and he therefore orchestrated entirely with instruments that play normally in the register of the male singing voice. The flute, being the instrumental equivalent of a soprano, would be intruding here like a delicate lady at a club smoker. So out came the flute. And now let's hear how masculine it sounds without him. You see, a lot of us assume when we hear the symphony today that it must have spilled out of Beethoven in one steady gush, clear and right from the beginning. But not at all. Beethoven left pages and pages of discarded material in his own writing, enough to fill a whole book. The man rejected, rewrote, scratched out, tore up, and sometimes altered a passage as many as 20 times. Beethoven's manuscript looks like a bloody record of a tremendous inner battle. Before he began to write this wild-looking score, Beethoven had for 3 years been filling notebooks with sketches, some that he ultimately discarded as not right. I have been trying to figure out what his first movement would have sounded like if he had left some of them in. I have been experimenting with the music, speculating on where these sketches might have been intended for use, and putting them back into those places to see what the piece might have been had he used them. And I've come up with some curious and interesting results. Let's see what they are. We already know almost too well the opening bars of this symphony. Now, once Beethoven had made this strong initial statement, what then? How does he go on to develop it? He does it like this.

But here is a discarded sketch, which is also a direct and immediate development of the theme. Not very good and not very bad, taken all by itself. But it is a good logical development of the opening figure. Now, what would the music sound like if Beethoven had used this sketch as the immediate development of his theme? We can find out by simply putting the sketch back into the symphony, and it will sound like this.

It does make a difference, doesn't it? Not only because it sounds wrong to our ears, which are used to the version we know, but also because of the nature of the music itself. It is so symmetrical that it seems static. It doesn't seem to want to go anywhere, and that is fatal at the outset of a symphonic journey. It doesn't seem to have the mystery about it that the right version has, or that whispering promise of things to come. The sketch music, on the other hand, gets stuck in its own repetitions. It just doesn't build, and Beethoven was first and foremost a builder. Let us look at another rejected sketch. Here is one that sounds like this. Again, it is based, as all of them are, on that same opening figure. Now, my guess is that he would have used it somewhere in this passage.

terrible, isn't it? This sketch just intrudes itself into the living flow of the music and stands there, repeating, grounded, until such time as the music can again take off in its flight. No wonder Beethoven rejected it, for he, of all people, had a sense of drive through his music that is second to none. This sketch just doesn't drive. It is again like the first one, static and stuck. Now this sketch is different. It has real excitement and build. I suspect it was intended for a spot a little later on in the movement, here.

This is certainly one of the most climactic and thrilling moments in the movement. It is the beginning of the coda, or the last big push before the end. Let's see how it would have sounded using the sketch I just played you.

not at all bad. It has logic and it builds. But what Beethoven finally did use has so much more logic and builds with so much more ferocity and shock that there is no comparison. The other, although good, seems pale beside it. Now, here is a sketch that I really like because it sounds like the essential Beethoven style. This has pain in it and mystery and a sense of eruption. It would have fitted very neatly into the coda, harmonically, rhythmically, and every other way, except emotionally. Here is the spot in the coda I mean. Now let us add the sketch to it.

Do you hear the difference? What has happened? We had to come down from a high point to a low point in order to build up again dramatically to a still higher point. This is in itself good and acceptable dramatic structure. It happens all the time in plays and novels as well as in music. But this is no moment for it. Beethoven has already reached his high point. He is already in the last lap, and he wants to smash forward on that high level right to the end. And he does with astonishing brilliance. It is this genius for going forward, always forward, that in every case guides his hand in the struggle with his material. Why, even the very ending was written three different ways on this orchestral score. Here is the first ending he wrote, an abrupt, typically Beethovenian ending.

Why did he reject it? It seems perfectly all right and satisfying. But no, he apparently felt that it was too abrupt. And so he went right on and wrote a second ending that was more extended, more like a finale, more noble, romantic, majestic. It went like this.

0: But in the manuscript, this ending is also buried beneath the crossing out. Now he felt it was too long, too pretentious, perhaps too majestic. It didn't seem to fit into the scheme of the whole movement, where the main quality is bare, economical, direct statement of the greatest possible force. And so he tried still a third ending, and this one worked. But the odd thing is that, as it turned out, the third ending is even more abrupt than the first. So you see, he had to struggle and agonize before he realized so apparently simple a thing, that the trouble with his first ending was not that it was too short, but that it was not short enough. Thus he arrived at the third ending, which is as right as rain. This is how we hear it today. And so Beethoven came to the end of his symphonic journey, for one movement, that is. Imagine a whole lifetime of this struggle, movement after movement, symphony after symphony, sonata after quartet after concerto, always probing and rejecting in his dedication to perfection, to the principle of inevitability. This somehow is the key to the mystery of a great artist, that for reasons unknown to him or to anyone else, he will give away his life and his energies just to make sure that one note follows another inevitably. But in doing so, he makes us feel at the finish that something checks throughout, something that follows its own laws consistently, something we can trust that will never let us down.
1: To say that the birth of Beethoven's Fifth wasn't easy would be something of an understatement. Beethoven toiled over the piece for more than 5 years. About this same time, the composer was also confronting his growing deafness. This was in addition to some failed love affairs, financial woes, and a variety of other personal crises. And then there was the premiere. Nope, that didn't go well either. Not only did the orchestra play poorly, but the concert took place in Vienna in the middle of winter in an unheated concert hall with programming totaling over 4 hours in length. So perhaps it isn't such a big surprise that critical acclaim for this masterpiece was slower to develop than one might expect. Today, of course, few works in the repertoire can rival the attention the Fifth Symphony continues to receive each and every season. It's also worth mentioning that Beethoven's Fifth figures prominently into the history of the New York Philharmonic. It was performed during the orchestra's inaugural concert on December 7, 1842, with Yureli Corelli Hill, the founder of the orchestra, as conductor. And now we hear the Symphony No. 5 by Beethoven. Gustavo Dudamel conducts the New York Philharmonic.

0: Symphony No. 5 in C minor by Beethoven, the New York Philharmonic was conducted by Gustavo Dudamel. I'm Alec Baldwin, and you're listening to the New York Philharmonic this week.
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2: If you feel very strongly about something and you want to express yourself and you're a composer, that in some way you make the music fit the design of what you want to say. Now, some things are very non-specific, such as Pathetique Symphony of Tchaikovsky. It's just a feeling. It's not attached to anything. On the other hand, the Baba Yar Symphony of Shostakovich is very specifically about a particular tragedy. And my symphony came about because I was overcome by the number of friends I'd lost and one close friend who was dying, and went to Henry Fogel, the head of the Chicago Symphony, and said, I have to write a symphony about my friends who I'm losing and lost so many, and over 100 people that I, in my phone book, that I actually can't look up anymore, but I didn't take out of it. And this friend Sheldon, who I dedicated the piece to, who was a pianist. And so I have the conscience of a need to do that, just as when I saw the quilt, I felt the immediacy of the quilt when you look down and see the individual beautiful tapestries, and then you stretch your eyes as far as the horizon can see and you see more quilts. And I thought music could do it. Music can be intimate with a turn of a solo violin or something, and then it could be the huge symphony orchestra demonstrating the tragedy, and I felt I had to do that.
0: John Corigliano's Symphony No. 1 was written between 1988 and 1989 during his tenure as the Chicago Symphony Orchestra's first composer-in-residence. Our producer, Mark Travis, discussed this contemporary masterpiece at length with the composer back in 2018. Here is a part of that conversation now.
2: When I decided to really write a symphony, my first, and I said before I would never write a symphony, I might add, because I didn't think the world needed a symphony by me. But this was, I felt, something that I had to do because I was losing so many people, and it was such a tragedy. And at that time, that tragedy, by the way, was not expressed by our government. So it was really a tragedy that was not acknowledged. And I wanted to acknowledge it by music. And the very first thing I had to do in writing this symphony was to figure what I would end with, because it's subtitled Of Rage and Remembrance, which is the first movement title. And yes, there will be rage. Yes, there will be remembrance. But what do I want an audience to go out in the theater with? And I had to think about that a long time before I wrote it. And it occurred to me that I wanted to give a symbol of memory and foreverness. I wanted to write something that in some way expressed the feelings we have when we remember the ones we've lost and the fact that that keeps them alive. And I looked at the sky and the stars and said, they're there forever, as long as mankind, they're foreverness, but they're silent. What kind of sound is there forever? And it occurred to me that the ocean waves was that sound. That when you go to the seashore, you know before you get there that those waves are going to be there, and they'll be there after you left, and they were there before mankind existed, and they'll be probably there after mankind leaves. So I actually designed the whole orchestra to be surrounded by the brass section, with the trumpet in the back of the orchestra, then two more trumpets on either side fanning out, then three French horns on each side, then two trombones on each side, and then two tubas. And so you could start a single note in the trumpet, have the other two trumpets take the note, build it, take the chord, build another chord, build it, build it, build it, and the trumpet finishes, and as the tubas are ending theirs, the trumpet begins a new note of a new chord. As these serene waves wash over the orchestra and the audience. That was how I thought, and that's what I did. And there are four different waves that continue in serenity. And over those waves, I played all the themes of the other movements as memories to indicate you remember them permanently if you never forget, and every day you remember. My dearest friend of over 60 years, William M. Hoffman, who is the author of the play As Is, but also wrote the libretto to The Ghosts of Versailles with me, and I wrote the music. He died this spring, and I think of him every day. And it's really not something I have any control over. It's wonderful, though, when I do. It's terrible. He suffered a lot when he died, but he's at peace now, and I remember all the wonderful things about him. And that's the way it is. I remember my friend Sheldon, who I dedicated this to. He was a friend for like 35 years or so. Again, a wonderful pianist. And that goes to how I constructed the rest of the piece. I had three movements dedicated to three musician friends of different kinds. One, a performing concert pianist, that was Sheldon Shkolnick. Two, a person in the music business, Jack Roman, who was the head of Baldwin Pianos. And third, an amateur musician, a friend of mine, who came over with his cello and improvised with me when I played the piano and he played the cello and we played improvised Shostakovich, you know. And those three people became the topics of the three movements. So each movement, the first of Rage and Remembrance, which starts out with a absolutely biting A, because the A string is the open string on the violin, and then they shift strings and they bow harder and they shift strings until they're on the G string and it's really thick, that A. And all the strings playing that, and there's a crash and you realize it's like a fist going through cement. It's just so angry and so furious. And then this acceleration, which is like a heartbeat accelerating, like when I was in the hospital room and they told me and Sheldon that he had pneumocystis and we knew he was going to die. This heart rate. So the movement alternates from that and a picture of Sheldon when he was well, which is his performance of the Gadowski Albanese Tango. Albanese Tango is a very famous piece. It's been arranged for guitar, piano, etc. Leopold Gadowski was a great pianist in the early parts of the 20th century, and he made this very ornate and beautiful version of the tango. And Shelley loved it and played it every concert he played. So I have an offstage piano playing that Albanese Tango. And in the first performance, Stephen Huff, who we all know, volunteered his services to pay for his own airfare to fly to Chicago to play the offstage piano for no credit, just simply because he loved Sheldon's music and Sheldon so much. There was a lot of love there, and Shelley was weighing 75 pounds and heard the opening week of the concerts and died a week later. That's the first movement. The second movement is about Jack Roman many years ago. In 1970s, I wrote a series of piano four-hand music called Gazebo Dances. And it was written for my friends who don't play professionally. My mother was one of the first ones who played with her friend, and I always loved the fact that they played piano four hands together, they played all the symphonies and everything, and other friends. And the last one was to Jack Roman. And I'm very happy tarantella, very joyous, carefree, bum ba dum ba dum ba dum, tarantella. And when he died, I didn't even know until 2 weeks before he died, because he kept it away from everybody. He developed AIDS dementia. And I was talking to him in the hospital, and he would be talking about something and suddenly turn to something else and something else. He would, be schizophrenic in his logic. And so the tarantella movement is the second movement of this piece for Jack. And it's based on the tarantella and on the theme. And it gets played in its original form, and then all of a sudden it skitzes out into various horrific dimensions. And it finally, that movement ends with a primal scream. It's quite a terrifying movement. The third movement is for my friend Giulio, the cellist, and so it features the first cellist. But I wanted more than just Giulio. I had so many more friends I wanted to memorialize. So it so happened that Giulio studied with Fortunato Arrigo, a wonderful cellist who lived in New York, and he died of AIDS too. And so it starts as a string section with a cello solo, and then the second cello comes in and they play together, the student and the teacher, and they play together. And then when they finish that, all different instruments start coming in with different melodies, one for the editor of Opera News, one for a person who is very involved in music another way. People who loved music and got AIDS. And so these melodies were constructed because I had William Hoffman write epitaphs for each one of them. And then I set them. And then we removed the words. Because the words were not important, the feeling was important. So this kind of litany of the people gone goes on and finally ends, and the note from the beginning starts to come back, and we recapitulate the very opening of the piece and the rage for all this. And then that accelerando does not begin, but this pulse stays steady, and we realize it's a funeral march. And it gets bigger and bigger until a crash of huge dimensions in the orchestra, and a solo cello is just playing that A, and then the last movement waves begin. And in the waves, as they happen, we hear the Godofsky transcription played by the offstage piano. We hear the tarantella movement slowly played in as if in a dream by two of the oboes and two of the clarinets. We hear all of these themes. We hear Giulio's theme being played by the solo cello, and the piece ends on the same A again, but this time softly and in repose. And it's about 40 minutes long.
0: Corigliano's First Symphony has consistently been well received by the public and by critics. It has been performed by several of the world's leading orchestras, and it was even choreographed by the Milwaukee Ballet. Additionally, the symphony has received numerous awards, including the Grawemeyer Award for Music Composition in 1991, plus the Grammy Award for Best Orchestral Performance and Best Classical Album in 1992. Our music producer, Lawrence Rock, also received the Grammy for Best Engineered Classical for his work on that recording. And let's return to the stage now for the Symphony No. 1 by John Corigliano. Gustavo Dudamel conducts the New York Philharmonic.

Symphony No. 1 by John Corigliano. The New York Philharmonic was conducted by its musical and artistic director, Gustavo Dudamel. Lawrence Rock is the music producer for this radio series. The executive producers are Lee Helms, Mickey Takebe, and Matthias Tarnopolsky. The program is written and directed by Mark Travis. And for now, until next time, this is Alec Baldwin wishing you good health and good music. 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The New York Philharmonic this week is generously underwritten by the Kaplan Brothers Fund and the Audrey Love Charitable Foundation.

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1: I'm Peter Van de Graaff. I'll do my best to provide you with some high-quality music here, companionship. We will listen to a couple of trios right now, a trio for two recorders and accompaniment, first of all, and then we have a trio which features the horn by Karl Reinicke of the German Romantic period. First, we have a few members of Camerata Köln and this trio in F by Giuseppe Sammartini.

little trio for two recorders and accompaniment by Giuseppe Sammartini. We're going to hear more from him later on, as well as music by his brother. That was performed by members of Camerata of Cologne. I'm going to play for you here a trio before we listen to a couple of concertos from the Sammartini brothers. This trio is by a 19th century German composer, conductor, educator, pianist, prominent in all those fields. His name is Karl Heinrich Reinecke, and the trio is scored for horn, oboe, and piano. Three players: David Jolly, horn; Stephen Taylor, oboe; Sarah Rothenberg, piano.

Rare combination of oboe, horn, and piano in that trio by 19th century German composer Karl Reinecke. We heard horn player David Jolly, oboist Stephen Taylor, and pianist Sarah Rothenberg. Before we listen to music by the Sammartini brothers, here is something by Bernardo Tromboncino of the 16th century in Italy, and it's performed by Convivium Musicum.

A Parziale Cruda Morte by Bernardo Tromboncino, performed by Musica or Convivium Musicum, led by Sven Berger. Music by two very talented brothers now, and we'll do them in reverse chronological order. They are the Sammartini brothers, the elder being Giuseppe Sammartini. We'll hear a cello concerto of his in a little bit. First, we have something by his younger brother by about 5 years, Giovanni Battista Sammartini, a concerto for many instruments. That's what the piece is called, and the soloists are pairs of violins, oboes, horns, and trumpets. Performance by La Serenissima, directed by Adrian Chandler.

a lot of solo instruments represented in that concerto by Giovanni Battista Sammartini. It was performed by La Serenissima. And now we go to his elder brother, Giuseppe Sammartini, about 5 years older than Giovanni Battista, and listen to a concerto by the elder of the two brothers. This is for cello and orchestra, and we have Reinhard Zipperling soloing with Camerata of Cologne in this C major concerto.

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1: I hope you can spend some time with me. I'm Peter Van de Graaff, and I have some music of Johann Sebastian Bach for you. There's some Handel coming up later on. Let's begin here with a prelude to a solo cello suite by Bach. In the Baroque era, a suite was another name for a partita. We're going to listen to one of the piano partitas, or keyboard partitas, but played on the piano, by Bach in just a little bit. First, here is Phoebe Carey with a prelude to the sixth and last of Bach's solo cello suites.

That is the music that opens the solo cello suite number 6 by Johann Sebastian Bach, the prelude thus, from the recordings of all 6 of the suites with cellist Phoebe Caray. From one suite of Bach to another now. This is the second of the 6 clavier partitas by Bach. Clavier, a name for a harpsichord, and a partita being a suite. Here is Rochelle Sennett performing on a modern piano.

0: music of Johann Sebastian Bach, the second of the six keyboard partitas, or suites of dances, by Johann Sebastian Bach, and the pianist was Rachelle Sennett.
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0: Here she is again with music inspired by Bach, but it's actually by a 20th century African-American composer named Ulysses Kay. This is one of his eight inventions.

Ulysses Kay, an Arizona-born African-American composer, wrote that Invention Number 5. Rochelle Sennett played it. We'll get to some music by an almost exact contemporary of Bach in just a little bit. His name is George Frederick Handel, but right now we have this by Ulysses Kay. It's a concerto for orchestra from 1948, and this is Kellen Gray conducting the Royal Scottish National Orchestra.

Music from 1948 by the African-American composer Ulysses Kay. His Concerto for Orchestra, the Royal Scottish National Orchestra, conducted by Kellen Gray. A concerto is usually for a solo instrument or orchestra, but as I've said, we just heard a concerto for orchestra, and we have another such piece. This, however, takes us to the Baroque. George Frederick Handel wrote a number of concerti grossi, grand concertos, which really are concertos for orchestra, as the soloists come from the orchestra, not playing just by themselves, but sometimes with the body of the group. This is from the Opus 6 collection of grand concertos of Handel the Fourth, and we hear the Boston Baroque Ensemble under the direction of Martin Perlman.

Boston Baroque on Period Instruments, directed by Martin Perlman, and Concerto Grosso Grand Concerto Opus 6 No. 4 by George Frederick Handel. Peter Briner is the conductor here and the arranger of this, which is Here Comes the Sun from the Beatles Concerto Grosso No. 4.

0: mimicking the Baroque style of a concerto grosso there was Peter Breiner conducting the Czech State Philharmonic. You may have recognized that tune. Here Comes the Sun from the Beatles' Concerto Grosso.
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0: A few pieces reminiscent of the night. Nocturnes is what I have for you here. I'm Peter Vantigraph. And let's begin with this nocturne from the Soirée Musicale, the Musical Evenings, by Clara Schumann. Wife of Robert Schumann, of course, one of the great pianists of the 19th century. Here is Michael Landrum to play her nocturne.

first of a few pieces which are called nocturnes that we'll be hearing. That one comes from a collection called Soirée Musicale, Musical Evenings, by Clara Wieck Schumann. And the pianist was Michael Landrum. When we think of nocturnes, we think of pensive and perhaps more quiet music. Joseph Haydn wrote a series of nocturnes, which are a little bit different. They're music to be played at night, but maybe for a party at night. They're miniature symphonies, and here is his Nocturne No. 7 in F, and this is the Vienna Konzertverein.

may surprise you to learn that that is called a nocturne. Nothing to put you to sleep at all, but something for a nocturnal party, really. Nocturne number 7 of the 8 composed by Joseph Haydn, and that was the Vienna Konzertverein. Here's another nocturne. This may be a little more typical of the nocturnal music that we associate with classical music. This is by the Italian composer Ottorino Respighi, one of his relatively few piano pieces, and it's played by Michael Landrum.

Michael Landrum at the piano, and the Nocturne, one of six piano pieces by Ottorino Respighi. From Night to Day, this is by John Dowland, a lutenist composer from Elizabethan England, active around 1600, and this is Paul Odette from his recordings of all of John Dowland's music. It's called What If a Day?

0: Lutenist Paul Odette playing that by John Doland. What If a Day? Now we heard some music by Otto Rino Respighi, a nocturne prior to that. Let's return to him.
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0: Respighi took great interest in music of the past, as did his wife, by the way, who was a noted scholar of the earliest music, Gregorian chant and the like. And Respighi took lute pieces and orchestrated them into a few suites. Ancient Airs and Dances for the Lute, he called them. Here is one of those sets right now, set number 2 of the 3, and a performance by the Los Angeles Chamber Orchestra conducted by Sir Neville Mariner.

That was Sir Neville Marriner leading the Los Angeles Chamber Orchestra in what was originally lute pieces by a number of composers, orchestrated, modernized by Ottorino Respighi into the Ancient Airs and Dances for the Lute, Suite No. 2. Here's music written for the lute, a lute concerto in D by Antonio Vivaldi. However, we're going to hear it played on the guitar with Julian Bream and the Monteverdi Orchestra conducted by John Elliott Gardner.

Soloist Julian Bream, Monteverdi Orchestra, John Elliott Gardner conducting, Lute Concerto in D by Antonio Vivaldi. Here again is Julian Bream all by himself now for a little encore. Quite a famous piece by lutenist composer John Dolan, Queen Elizabeth's Galliard.

0: ensemble best known for his guitar playing that was lutenist Julian Bream performing a piece by John Dolan written for Queen Elizabeth herself. That's known as Queen Elizabeth's Galliard, or Most Excellent Queen Elizabeth's Galliard, the full title.
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0: This is Peter Van de Graaff. I'd like to focus for just a little while on the artistry of the Norwegian pianist Leif Ove Andsnes. One of the pieces we'll be hearing in just a few minutes will be the fourth and last piano concerto by Sergei Rachmaninoff. But first we have him all by himself performing a piece called Twilight Way. It's one of the poetic tone pictures, Opus 85, by Antonín Dvořák.

Twilight Way, one of the poetic tone pictures by Antonín Dvořák, and the pianist was Leif Ove Andsnes. Sergei Rachmaninoff did not have great success with his Piano Concerto No. 4. It appeared in 1926 and was not well received, so he revised it, and it was, again, not very well received. And so he took it out of circulation, and then in 1941 he finally revised it a third time, had a bit more success, but never approached in any way the success of the second and third piano concertos. It ended up being his final concerto. We will hear now this Piano Concerto No. 4 by Rachmaninoff with Leif Ove Andsnes at the piano and the London Symphony accompanying, conducted by Antonio Papano.

0: pianist Leif Ove Andsnes and the London Symphony conducted by Antonio Papano. That was the Piano Concerto No. 4 by Sergei Rachmaninoff.
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0: Here is one of four pieces by a contemporary of Rachmaninoff, Alexander Scriabin. It's played by Yevgeny Zarafiantz.

the prelude to the Four Pieces, Opus 56, by Russian pianist composer of the early 20th century, Alexander Scriabin. And that recording was made by Yevgeny Zarafiantz. Next, we hear music by an English composer, a woman, and she went by the name of Montague Ring. This is Carnival, a suite of five dances played by Rochelle Sennett.

Music by Amanda Aldridge, who went by the pen name Montague Ring. She was an English composer, and that was Carnival, suite of five dances played by Rochelle Sennett. From one Carnival to another now, as harpist-composer Félix Godefroy wrote these variations on a very famous tune called The Carnival of Venice. It's played by Isabel Moretti.

19th century French harpist composer Félix Godefroy, who I think wrote exclusively for his instrument, wrote that set of variations on the Carnival of Venice, used by many composers as the basis for variations. And the harpist was Isabel Moretti. One more carnival piece, actually just a little excerpt from a carnival piece, but it's quite a famous one, The Carnival of the Animals by Camille Saint-Saëns. And this is The Elephant, with André Lénard leading the Slovak Radio Symphony.

0: And that comes from The Carnival of the Animals by Camille Saint-Saëns, The Elephant, with the Slovak Radio Symphony under the direction of André Lénard.
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0: Peter Van de Graaff speaking. It's always interesting how composers sometimes regard a certain work as their greatest composition, and yet the public doesn't really agree. It never really catches on, and we have an example of that coming up in just a few minutes by Sir Edward Elgar, his symphonic study of a character by Shakespeare called Falstaff. He thought it his very finest piece, but it's never become a staple in the repertoire. But we have the opportunity of hearing it in just a bit. After a couple of pieces by the African-American composer, in fact, the dean of African-American composers, as he's known, William Grant Still. We begin with the third of the three visions for piano. It's called Radiant Pinnacle, and Andrew Armstrong plays it.

performance by Andrew Armstrong of music by William Grant Still, and the third of his three visions for piano called Radiant Pinnacle. Before we get to Falstaff, a symphonic poem by Edward Elgar, here is Pastorella by William Grant Still for violin and orchestra in this case. There's a few different arrangements of this, but Zena Schiff is the violinist with the Royal Scottish National Orchestra conducted by Avlana Eisenberg.

Pastorella by William Grant Still, played by Zena Schiff, violin, and the Royal Scottish National Orchestra. The conductor was Avlana Eisenberg. Here again is Zena Schiff, this time with pianist Mary Berenger, and this is one of Nature's Voices, miniatures for violin and piano by an American composer and violinist named Cecil Burleigh.

0: Zena Schiff and Mary Berenger with Giant Hills. It's one of Nature's Voices by Cecil Burley.
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0: It was in 1912 that the Leeds Festival in England commissioned Sir Edward Elgar to write an orchestral composition, and he responded with a symphonic poem inspired by a single character in Shakespeare, Falstaff. When we think of Falstaff, we usually think of the Merry Wives of Windsor, but Elgar would have none of that. He called that a caricature. Rather, the Falstaff found in Henry IV, Parts 1 and 2. And Elgar considered it his finest composition. It was very well reviewed at its premiere, but has never really caught on with the public. Here it is, Symphonic Study, Falstaff, by Elgar, with Sir Simon Rattle, who leads the City of Birmingham Symphony.

following in the tradition of symphonic poems of Liszt and Strauss. That is a musical portrait of the character Falstaff of Shakespeare. That's the title of that symphonic study by Sir Edward Elgar. Sir Simon Rattle conducted the City of Birmingham Symphony. This is the Song of Ophelia, character in Hamlet of Shakespeare, one of the three Shakespearean songs, but by a French composer, Ernest Chausson. Anne Murray sings it with Graham Johnson at the piano.

0: Anne-Marie and Graham Johnson performing together one of the three Shakespeare songs by Ernest Chausson.
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0: I am very much looking forward to sharing the music which I have chosen for you. It includes music by a pupil and his student, both from Belgium of the 19th century, César Franck, and then a man who died at the age of just 24 with enormous promise. One of the, I think, the great tragedies of early deaths in music. His name is Guillaume Lequeux. More on that later. Let's hear some Bach right now. This comes from his Hunt Cantata, and it is Sheep May Safely Graze, arranged for trumpet and organ. Rolf Smedvig and Michael Murray perform.

Rolf Smedvig and Michael Murray performing that music of Bach, Sheep May Safely Graze, from the Hunt Cantata. A symphonic poem by César Franck, and probably the best known of the few that he composed. It's called The Accursed Huntsman, Le Chasseur Maudit, and it tells the story of a count who chooses to go out hunting on a Sunday. You'll hear bells ringing, the mass being celebrated, but he ignores the bells and goes hunting rather than going to church, and his horse stops and refuses to move, and then he's pursued by a pack of fiery demons for his deed. This is a performance by the Philadelphia Orchestra, directed by Riccardo Muti.

Riccardo Muti and the Philadelphia Orchestra performing that music by Cesar Franck, 1981 recording of the 1882 symphonic poem Le Chasseur Maudit, the Accursed Huntsman. This is by a Belgian composer named Antoine Brumel. Fortuna desperata, desperate, foul, accursed fortune, you who have besmirched the name of so fine a lady.

0: by an early Belgian composer, Antoine Brumel. That was Fortuna Desperata with members of the Early Music Consort of London.
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0: Right now we have some music by a pupil of César Franck, and one of the most promising of Belgian composers, or really the composers of his day. He was born in 1870. His name is Guillaume Lequeu, L-E-K-E-U. But he died, as I said, at the age of 24, always in poor health, but leaving behind just a few compositions of just the highest quality. I think you'll be astonished at this and how tragic it was that he died so young. We're going to listen to the Violin Sonata by Guillaume Lequeu, and a performance by Elmar Oliveira, violin, Robert Koenig, piano.

The violinist was Elmar Oliveira, Robert Koenig was the pianist, and the composer was the Belgian, born in 1870, Guillaume Lecoeur, died at the age of 24, and yet in spite of his youth, it was the great Belgian violinist Eugène Ysaÿe who commissioned that composition. Lecoeur leaving behind just a few pieces because of his youth, mostly chamber music. When you think of the great composers who died at such a young age, Lili Boulanger or Pergolesi or Julius Reubke, the really young age, or maybe Juan Crisostomo Arriaga, the really young composers that didn't have the chance to develop, Lecoeur is up there with the great tragedies of early death. This is by François-Joseph Gosset, and it's a dance called a Tambourin, James Galway featured.

0: James Galway Flute, National Philharmonic, and conductor Charles Gerhardt. That's the Tambourin by Gosset.
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2: Here's music to ease you into another day on Morning Classics. Welcome, I'm Gary Gerard. We'll start out with the music of Ray Vaughan Williams, his five variants of Dives and Lazarus. Barry Wordsworth leads the New Queen's Hall Orchestra.

A welding together of folk tunes in that piece by Ralph Vaughan Williams, five variants of Dives, or some say Dives and Lazarus. Barry Wordsworth conducted the new Queen's Hall Orchestra. Now an early work by Gioachino Rossini, one of six string sonatas that were composed during the summer of 1804 when he was just 12 years old. Rossini was staying at the home of an amateur double bass enthusiast, so that instrument plays a prominent role in the sonatas. Here's a performance of the Sonata No. 1 in G Major by members of the orchestra of the Age of Enlightenment. The music of Rossini.

0: We've been listening to a string sonata by Gioachino Rossini, the sonata number 1 in G major, and we heard members of the Orchestra of the Age of Enlightenment in that performance on Morning Classics.
1: 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Let us take you there.
0: The sonata number 28, opus 101, was composed by Beethoven in 1816. It has been described as one of his most elusive. John O'Connor at the keyboard, Beethoven's Sonata No. 28 in A major.

John O'Connor played Beethoven. We heard the Sonata No. 28, Opus 101, in A major. Gary Gerard with you on Morning Classics. Now here's an early work by Sir Arthur Bliss, Two Studies, Opus 16, David Lloyd Jones and the English Northern Philharmonia.

0: Two studies, Opus 16, from the year 1921 by Sir Arthur Bliss. That was the English Northern Philharmonia. I'm Gary Gerard. Thanks for listening.
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0: Here's music to help get you through the morning. It's Morning Classics. I'm Gary Gerard. So glad you could join us. We have something for almost every musical taste coming up for you. So let's sit back and begin with the Flute Quintet No. 5 in G, Opus 17 by Luigi Boccherini. The flute soloist in this performance is Aurel Nicolet, accompanied by the Athenaeum Enesco Quartet.

Very nice. We enjoy Works for the Flute here on Morning Classics, and that was Boccherini's Flute Quintet No. 5 in G, Opus 17. And the flute soloist was Aurel Nicolet with the Athenaeum Minesco Quartet. In a little bit, we'll be hearing Mstislav Rostropovich with a cello concerto by Giuseppe Tartini. First, we have solo piano music by Amy Beach, performed by Joanne Polk, the Five Improvisations, Opus 148, which rank among the most adventurous of all the works by Amy Beach.

0: We've been listening to music by the late romantic Amy Beach, her five improvisations performed by Joanne Polk. I'm Gary Girard. Thanks for joining me on Morning Classics.
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0: Well, I've been talking about Mstislav Rostropovich, and now it's time for us to hear him perform Tartini's Cello Concerto in A with Collegium Musicum Zurich.

Mstislav Rostropovich was the soloist with that work of Giuseppe Tartini, his cello concerto in A. I want to remind you that we'll be having a work of Antonio Soler. If you're a fan of the harpsichord, it's coming up, one of his sonatas for the harpsichord, in a little bit. First, a work of Johann Nepomuk Hummel. Here we have Hummel's Grand Serenade No. 1, Opus 63, for guitar, piano, violin, clarinet, and bassoon. I think you'll enjoy this performance by Consortium Classicum.

Well, there we had Hummel's Grand Serenade, number 1, Opus 65, played for us by Consortium Classicum. I've been mentioning we'd have a work for the harpsichord. Here it is now. It's Antonio Soler's Sonata in F minor, a marvelous piece characterized by a relentless drive and vitality. It's performed for us by Gilbert Roland.

0: Gilbert Roland performed the Sonata in F Minor by Antonio Soler here on Morning Classics. I'm Gary Girard. Thanks for being with us.
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2: Hi, this is Bill McLaughlin inviting you to join us to hear the music of five great romantic composers from the heart of 19th century Paris. This is the time of the great French novelists and painters, and the music of Chabrier, Massenet, Duparc, Chausson, and Ducas catches the spirit of that great age. 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
0: If you enjoy classical music in the morning, you've come to the right place. Good morning, I'm Gary Girard, and this is Morning Classics. We'll be hearing music by two very familiar composers, Franz Joseph Haydn and Franz Schubert, as well as two lesser knowns. One is Henriette Bosmans, considered to be one of the most important Dutch composers of the first half of the 20th century. And there's Johann David Heinehan, a Baroque composer born in 1683, who had a very prolific career as a composer. Of his instrumental music, some two dozen concertos survive. And we'll hear one of those now, his concerto in F, Reinhard Goebel, and Musica Antiqua Köln perform his concerto in F, which was written for festivities to celebrate a wedding. So, it has a very festive sound.

Lively Music of the Baroque Era by Johann David Heiderhan, performed by Reinhard Goebel, leading Musica Antiqua Köln. That was the Concerto in F. Now, beyond the concertos, it's interesting to note that Heiderhan wrote a number of serenades and other celebratory pieces for voices and instruments, also church music, and even an opera. At one point, Heiderhan moved to Italy with the express purpose of studying the art of Italian opera at its source. Background on Johann David Heiderhan for you here on Morning Classics. Next, we'll have chamber music from the Netherlands, and in a little while, you'll hear a symphony by Franz Joseph Haydn and a scherzo, a very nice little piano work by Franz Schubert. Here's chamber music from the Netherlands by Henriette Bosmans, considered a very important Dutch composer of the early 20th century. She began as a concert pianist and performed in major concert halls in the Netherlands, and as a pianist and composer, she was affiliated with various chamber music ensembles in Amsterdam. Here is the Raphael Quartet with Bosmans' Quartet for Two Violins, Viola, and Cello.

0: We've been listening to chamber music by Henrietta Hilda Bosmans. Her quartet for two violins, viola, and cello was performed by the Raphael Quartet. You're listening to Morning Classics. I'm Gary Girard. Good morning to you again.
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0: Hope you're having a good morning and enjoying our music as well. We certainly enjoy your company. Here's a symphony by Franz Josef Haydn, the Symphony No. 6 in D, performed by Antal Durati and Philharmonia Hungarica.

Beautiful classical music for your morning by Franz Joseph Haydn, one of his symphonies performed for us by Antal Durati, leading Philharmonia Hungarica, the symphony number 6 in D. And now we have pianist Peter Frankl making his way to center stage here on Morning Classics for a work by Franz Schubert. Here's the B-flat Scherzo. It's an allegretto in B-flat, Scherzo number 1 by Franz Schubert.

0: Well, I thought you'd enjoy that little piano work by Franz Schubert, his Scherzo No. 1 in B-flat, played for us by Peter Frankl. We've also heard music of the Baroque era by Johann David Heinehan, his Concerto in F, and there was that very interesting chamber work by Henrietta Bosmans, her string quartet, and of course the Symphony No. 6 in D by Franz Joseph Haydn. Baroque and beyond, we bring you a wide variety of classical music every day here on Morning Classics. Thanks for being with us on our musical journey.
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Music for two flutes by the Parisian-born Michel de la Barre, who lived from 1675 to 1745. He was Parisian-based. He was a performer at the Royal Academy of Music and was also involved in presenting music to both Louis XIV and Louis XV. We heard a sonata by de la Barre, played by two wonderful flutists, John Solom and Richard Whiten. That was the 21st suite in the key of D from de la Barre. And there we have it, French Baroque, to start our proceedings here on Thursday Morning Classics. I'm Parker Prout. Happy to be your host today, Monroe, Connecticut, and it's just delightful to be able to share music with you. So we're in France in the Baroque period. Now we're going to move forward, you know, in time and space, and we are going to move over to Central Europe and hear a piece by Czech-born composer Jan Dusek. Jan Ladislav Dusek was born in 1760. He lived until 1812. He was a classical period pianist and was well respected in the period of time that he was performing and producing. We're going to hear a piano concerto by Dusek. This is in F major. It's marked his Opus 17, composed it when he was about 32 years old. Here's the New Rhine Chamber Orchestra, conducted from the piano as soloist by Jan Corazzola.

0: Some music historians, I think, correctly have said that some of the piano works by Johann Ladislav Dussek, the Czech-born classical composer, in his later career, which moved into the 19th century, really was a part of the early Romantic period as well. And I think some of the harmonies and aspects of what we just heard, I prove that out. That was Dussek's Concerto in F Major, Opus 17. He completed that when he was 32 years old in 1792. Maria Garson was the piano soloist, and the New Rhine Chamber Orchestra was conducted by Jan Corazzola.
1: 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Wong, violin, Kyle Ambrust, viola, and Maureen Hines, cello, performing Beethoven's Piano Sonata No. 6 in F major, Brahms' Piano Quartet No. 3 in C minor, Summa by Arvo Pärt, and Mozart's Piano Concerto No. 14 in E flat major. 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
0: I've played this piece probably once or twice before in the years I've been with you on Thursday morning, and I particularly like it. It's one of not very many trombone concertos, and it is from the repertory of Johann Georg Albrechtsberger. Albrechtsberger was an Austrian composer born near Vienna in 1736, and he was a contemporary and knew Michael Haydn, among others. Here is his concerto in B-flat major for trombone and orchestra. We're going to hear Alain Trudel as trombonist and director of the Northern Symphonia in the B-flat concerto by Albrechtsberger.

0: the trombone concerto of Johann Georg Albrechtsberger, Viennese composer. He lived from 1736 to 1809. We heard his B-flat major concerto, and it was played for us by the Northern Symphonia. And Alain Trudel was solo trombonist and conductor.
1: 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Concerto No. 14 in E flat major. 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
0: Now here's a change of pace from the collection on the Philips label of the Complete Overtures of Gioachino Rossini. We're going to hear the overture to the opera Ermione, or Ermione, depending on how you'd like it pronounced. I'll call it Ermione because it is synonymous with how we say Hermione. Ermione is a tragic opera, two-act opera, that Rossini wrote and completed in 1819, and it was first performed in Naples at the San Carlo Theater. We'll hear the overture from, again, the complete collection on Philips by the Academy of St. Martin in the Fields, conducted by Neville Mariner.

0: Neville Marrer in the Academy of St. Martin in the Fields from their CD of the complete overtures of Gioacchino Rossini. That was Rossini's overture to his 1819 opera, Ermione. The Academy of St. Martin Orchestra was joined by the Ambrosian Singers as an added attraction in that performance of the Ermione overture.
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0: And a warm welcome back to Thursday Morning Classics. It's great to be with you today and at the 9 o'clock hour. Yes, it's our tradition to share choral music by Johann Sebastian Bach. And today, some of the excerpts of Bach's B minor Mass, a presentation of that magnificent work. The B minor Mass is BWV 232. And today we will hear the Sanctus, Hosanna, Benedictus, Agnus Dei, and Dona Nobis Pacem, the completion of the Mass. The tenor soloist is Mallory Walker. The contralto soloist is Florence Kopleff. And the chorus and orchestra are directed by Robert Shaw. And they are his orchestra and chorale. So with those soloists, with Mr. Shaw conducting this 1960 recording from Manhattan, New York, here is the Sanctus, Hosanna, Benedictus, Agnus Dei, and Dona Nobis from Bach's B minor Mass.

0: I hope you enjoyed the B minor mass of Johann Sebastian Bach, BWV 232. And the performance we heard was the Robert Shaw Chorale and Orchestra, conducted by Mr. Shaw.
1: This is Fred Albert. There's been a scarcity of comedy in recent musical comedies, so we're going to address that deficit on the next edition of the Broadway Songbook, with a salute to some of the funniest songs and performers to ever grace a New York stage. You'll hear numbers from Carol Burnett, Rosalind Russell, Norbert Leo Butz, and a host of others. Prepare to laugh with me this Saturday at 3:30 p.m. here on WMNR.
0: Here's a favorite symphony of mine by Mozart. This is the Symphony No. 25. It is one of the two Mozart symphonies in G minor, and it was the very first symphony that Mozart completed in a minor key. He completed it in the fall of 1773, and it was one of the symphonies that he wrote in Salzburg between his trips to Vienna and Munich. The Symphony No. 25, for those of you who are movie buffs, you will recognize it as the opening sequence music for the movie Amadeus, which won Best Picture. So here is the Symphony No. 25 in G minor. Kirkel listing is 183, played for us by the Berlin Philharmonic, conducting by Claudio Abbado.

0: The Symphony No. 25 by a 17-year-old composer named Wolfgang Amadeus Mozart. We heard a performance by the Berlin Philharmonic, conducted here by Claudio Abbado.
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0: Thursday Morning Classics continues now, our second half together on this Thursday. I'm Parker Prout. Great privilege to be sharing wonderful music with you, as always. 10 o'clock, we begin our proceedings with a work for the pipe organ. And we're going to revisit an album of the complete masterworks of César Franck, the dean of French Impressionist organists. Franck lived from 1822 to 1890. Three gems called Three Chorales, written for organ by Franck. These were recorded by my college professor and the great virtuoso organist Clarence Waters at Trinity College in Hartford. And this is the third of the three chorales. This is in A minor. We're going to hear our friend Michael Murray, who is at the Saint-Sernin Basilica in Toulouse, France, playing the Cavalier Cole instrument there. This is Franck's Chorale No. 3 in A minor.

0: magnificent. The third of the organ chorales by César Franck. The chorale number 3 in A minor was played on the Saint-Sernin Basilica Cavaillé-Cole organ by Michael Murray. He had a spectacular recording career, was the first organ artist ever recorded by Telarc. Michael Murray playing Franck.
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0: Thursday Morning Classics, shifting gears instrumentally to a wind serenade. This by the composer, the Austrian composer, Ignaz Joseph Pleyel. Pleyel lived from 1757 to 1831. He was an icon in the classical period, and in his 20s, he moved to France to continue his career there and was based in France for the rest of his life, which totaled 74 years. We're going to hear a wind serenade, in this case, a sextet by Pleyel, the Stellar Ensemble Consortium Classicum is the performing and recording artist here. And at this point in back in the 1990s, they featured Dieter Klecker, clarinetist, also Eberhard Buschmann on bassoon, and other luminaries from Germany. Ignaz Pleyel's sextet in E-flat for winds, played by Consortium Classicum.

Austrian-born composer Ignaz Pleyel lived from 1757 to 1831. We've just heard his Wind Sextet in E-flat major, played for us by the superb ensemble Consortium Classicum. As I mentioned, Pleyel finished his career in France, and he actually died in Paris. And so that's the intro to our next work, a work by someone else who knew a lot about Paris, and that was Claude Debussy. In 1915, Debussy was working on what would be the last group of compositions that he wrote. He had planned a series of sonatas for different instruments, but he only completed three before he unfortunately succumbed from cancer at the age of 56. The second one of those three is what we will hear now, the Sonata for Flute, Viola, and Harp. This was completed at the very end of 1915. We're going to hear a group calling themselves the Debussy Trio: Marcia Dickstein, harpist; Angela Wigand, flute; and Keith Green on viola. The Sonata for Flute, Viola, and Harp by Claude Debussy.

Claude Debussy was just such a master at writing for the flute. It just, so many of his pieces are just so engaging with the texture of the woodwind solo instruments. That was his Sonata for Flute, Viola, and Harp, which he completed in 1915. The Debussy Trio of Harp, Flute, and Viola, performed on the Sierra label. Music of Claude Debussy. And now to complete this hour of Thursday Morning Classics, today we have a short piece for piano by the renowned virtuoso Alicia de la Rocha. It's a dance piece by the Catalan composer Federico Montpou.

0: From a collection of the works of Federico Mompou called Songs and Dances, we've just heard a performance by Alicia de la Rocha here on Fine Arts Radio. Well, I hope you've enjoyed the music this hour. This is Parker Prout. Glad to be with you on Thursday Morning Classics here on Fine Arts Radio. 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
0: This is Thursday Morning Classics with your host, Parker Prout. I have two very significant works from my point of view in their own genres to share this hour. The first is a symphony by Camille Saint-Saëns. Camille Saint-Saëns lived from 1835 to 1921, and we are familiar with his dramatic third symphony, which we know as the Organ Symphony. But the symphony that he completed before the Symphony No. 3, his Symphony No. 2, was written 30 years before the Organ Symphony. So we're going to hear the Symphony No. 2 in A minor, which he completed when he was 24 years old. And the style and the writing is significantly different. So let's listen to Saint-Saëns as a very young man back in 1859. The London Symphony is doing the honors in this recording, and the conductor is Yondani Butt. Saint-Saëns Symphony No. 2.

0: The Second Symphony of Camille Saint-Saëns, completed when he was 24 years old, and also written 30 years before his very, very famous Symphony No. 3, the Organ Symphony. Symphony No. 2, Opus 55, was performed for us there by the London Symphony Orchestra, conducted by Jan Donny Butt. And right after this word, we'll get to our final work of this hour, a piano concerto from around 1920.
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0: The second work and the final work in my program today is a piano concerto by Sergei Prokofiev. This is the piano concerto number 3. It's opus 26. And it was completed by Prokofiev in 1921. He began sketching ideas for this work as early as 1913, and he performed the premiere performance of this work himself in December of 1921 with the Chicago Symphony Orchestra, conducted then by Frederick Stock. There was not a rapturous reaction initially, but the work was embraced by others in the musical community, including Serge Koussevitzky. We're going to hear a performance of this work by the Royal Concertgebouw Orchestra, conducted by Naimi Järvi. And the solo pianist here is Horacio Gutierrez. Horacio Gutierrez was born in 1948 in Havana and has been well respected throughout the musical community. So with Señor Gutierrez doing the honors as soloist, here is the Royal Concertgebouw Orchestra with Naimi Järvi in this performance of the Piano Concerto No. 3 in C, Opus 26, by Sergei Prokofiev.

0: with that unmistakable flourish at the end, the Piano Concerto Number 3 in C by Sergei Prokofiev ends. I love to fantasize watching the premiere of this in 1921 with Prokofiev himself at the piano with the Chicago Symphony in Chicago. I would have given a quarter or even a dollar to be there. So, Piano Concerto Number 3 by Prokofiev was performed there by the Royal Concertgebouw Orchestra. Naimi Yerby was the conductor, and the piano soloist was Horacio Gutierrez. Well, that is the final musical note on Thursday Morning Classics for this date. I am so pleased to have been with you this morning, sharing the music, and that will continue without interruption right after the station break with Jennifer Barron in Afternoon Classics. So please stay tuned and continue to enjoy the greatest music that you can find on radio. My name is Parker Prout. I will be back with you bright and early next Thursday morning.
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3: Good afternoon. This is Jennifer Barron joining you this afternoon here on WMNR Fine Arts Radio Afternoon Classics. I'm going to start my broadcast this afternoon with music of Tchaikovsky. We just heard talking about Tchaikovsky. This is from his opera Eugene Onegin. This is Lenski's aria, but it's been reworked for a cello solo. We hear Lenski's aria. Lenski was Tatania's sister's fiancé. Onegin acted in such a way that his friend, Lenski, felt forced to challenge him to a duel where he knows he will die. All of the heartache of the world is heard in that aria. Anatoly Brandukov, a superb cellist and friend of Tchaikovsky, made this arrangement. Misha Maisky is our cellist today, with the Orpheus Chamber Orchestra combining. So Peter Ilyich Tchaikovsky's opera Eugene Onegin, Lenski's aria.

Really beautiful music. That was Peter Ilyich Tchaikovsky from his opera Eugene Onegin. That was Lenski's aria arranged for cello and orchestra. We heard a performance with Misha Majsky on the cello and the Orpheus Chamber Orchestra, who doesn't have a conductor. I'm going to move on now to music of Jacques Ibert. This is his Symphonie Concertante for oboe and string orchestra. Ibert was born in 1890, and he composed chamber music, opera, ballet, incidental music for the radio and theater, and music for over 60 films. Today, we'll hear the Manhattan Chamber Orchestra, conducted by Richard Alden Clark, and Humbert Lucarelli was as the oboe soloist in this performance of Symphonie Concertante by Jacques Ibert.

0: I consider that a wonderful piece. The middle movement is just so beautiful, and the two outside movements are so much fun. That was music of Jacques Ibert, Symphonie Concertante for Oboe and String Orchestra. We heard Humbert Lucarelli as the oboe soloists, and Richard Alden Clark leading the Manhattan Chamber Orchestra.
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0: Welcome back to Afternoon Classics here on WMNR Fine Arts Radio. I'm your host, Jennifer Barron. I am going to move on now to music of Sergei Prokofiev. This is his Romeo and Juliet ballet, but suite number 3. He created 3 suites from his complete ballet, and this is the 3rd one. Nemi Järvi leads the Scottish National Orchestra, and the movements are Romeo at the Fountain, Morning Dance, Juliet, The Nurse, Obade, and The Death of Juliet. This is suite number 3.

0: That has got to be one of the great achievements of music. That was Sergei Prokofiev's Romeo and Juliet, in this case, Suite Number 3. And we heard Neeme Järvi leading the Scottish National Orchestra. I thought you might be interested. One of the movements, the next to the last, is called Obad, A-U-B-A-D-E. And I looked that up, not knowing what the word meant. And what it means is very interesting. It's a completely new word for me. A poem or a piece of music that greets the dawn, often expressing the regret of lovers who must part at first light, which, of course, is exactly what Romeo and Juliet had to do. So, a new word for me. I hope you enjoyed that.
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0: Welcome back to Afternoon Classics here on WMNR Fine Arts Radio. I'm your host this afternoon, Jennifer Barron. I'm going to begin this hour with music of Franz Joseph Haydn, his Symphony No. 96 in D major, subtitled The Miracle. It was completed in 1791 as part of a set that Haydn composed for his first London visit. The title, Miracle, comes from the story, and we don't know whether it was true, that immediately after the concert, the chandelier crashed to the floor. But because everyone had run to the stage to applaud, no one was hurt. Today we will hear the Cleveland Orchestra under George Zell in a classic recording of Haydn's Symphony No. 96 in D major.

0: We've just heard Franz Joseph Haydn's Symphony No. 96 in D major, subtitled The Miracle. To me, the miracle is that Mozart and Haydn lived at the same time, were good friends, learned so much from each other. Isn't it fascinating to think how much Haydn learned from Mozart and vice versa? Mozart talked about how much he had learned by listening to music and talking to Franz Joseph Haydn. We heard a performance today with George Zell leading the Cleveland Orchestra in Haydn's Symphony No. 96 in D major, The Miracle.
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0: I add my thanks to that. I can't say it enough. We can't say thank you enough to all of you for listening and supporting music here on WMNR. I'm going to continue my music now with Camille Saint-Saëns' Piano Quartet in B-flat, Opus 41. This piano quartet was written in 1875, one of only two that he wrote, despite being a piano virtuoso. Today, we will hear the piano quartet in B-flat, performed by the Touchwood Piano Quartet. That's the group.

0: We've just been listening to music of Camille Saint-Saëns, his piano quartet in B-flat, Opus 41, written in 1875. He wrote only one other than that, and that had been 20 years more than 20 years earlier. Despite being a piano virtuoso, he just, I guess, didn't have a good quartet to perform with or a string trio to perform with. No one knows why, but he didn't compose more than two, despite the beauty of those quartets. We heard the Touchwood Piano Quartet performing.
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0: Welcome back to WMNR Fine Arts Radio Afternoon Classics. I'm your host this afternoon until 3 o'clock, Jennifer Barron. This hour, I have music of Carl Maria von Weber and then Johann Sebastian Bach, and then I'll conclude with some Tchaikovsky. So, for Carl Maria von Weber, this is his Clarinet Concerto No. 2 in E-flat major, Opus 75. Von Weber, like Mozart and others, was inspired to write his works for clarinet by a clarinet virtuoso that he knew, in this case, Heinrich Joseph Beermann. King Maximilian I of Bavaria commissioned the concerto, and it premiered in Munich in 1811. Today, we will hear the clarinet virtuoso Martin Frost on the clarinet, joining the Tapiola Sinfonietta, led by Jean-Jacques Cantereau.

Wonderful music from Carl Maria von Weber, his Clarinet Concerto No. 2 in E-flat major, Opus 75. He had a virtuoso, Heinrich Joseph Beermann, who inspired him. But King Maximilian I of Bavaria commissioned the concerto, and it premiered in Munich in 1811. We heard Martin Frost on the clarinet, joining the Tapiola Sinfonietta, led by Jean-Jacques Cantereau. Next up, I have music of Johann Sebastian Bach, his Partita No. 5 in G major, BWV 829. Out of the 1,000 or so compositions that Bach wrote, only 12 were actually published during his lifetime. Opus No. 1 was a group of 6 partitas for keyboard, and this is one of those. But they were among the last that he composed. No. 5 was published in 1730. So all of those pieces, up until just the very few years before he died or stopped composing, were unpublished. And in fact, the Brandenburg Concerti weren't published until after he died, many years, 100 years later. Today we'll hear Angela Hewitt on the piano. This is Bach Partita No. 5 in G major.

0: We've just been listening to music of Johann Sebastian Bach, Partita No. 5 in G Major, BWV 829. We heard a performance today by Angela Hewitt on the piano, one of a few pieces that was published during Bach's lifetime. Only about 12 were published during his lifetime, which we are amazed by now, but it was very common at that point that composers wouldn't have their music published. It was the exception rather than the rule.
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0: Welcome back to Afternoon Classics here on WMNR Fine Arts Radio. To finish up my broadcast this afternoon, I'm going back to music of Peter Ilyich Tchaikovsky, again from his opera Eugene Onegin, which truly is a masterpiece. We started out at the very beginning of my broadcast with Lenski's aria arranged for cello and orchestra. Here I have actual excerpt from the opera. This is in the third act, the final scene. We have where Onegin realizes that he has loved Titania all along and that she is the woman for him. And even though she still loves him, she decides that she will not leave her husband. That she can't do. We have a wonderful recording here with the baritone Dmitri Horostovsky, who tragically died way too young, and wonderful soprano Renee Fleming. We hear the unhappy ending of Eugene Onegin. We'll hear the Metropolitan Opera Orchestra, and all of it conducted by Valery Gergiev.

0: As you can tell, that was from a live performance. I saw one of those in the house, one of those performances, and it was absolutely chilling and gripping and riveting and so gorgeous. Peter Ilyich Tchaikovsky, Eugene Onegin, the final scene of Act Three, where Onegin declares his love and Titania refuses to leave her husband, insists that that will not ever happen. We heard Renee Fleming as Titania, Dmitry Horostovsky as Onegin, and Valery Gergiev leading the Metropolitan Opera Orchestra in that live recording. Well, that does it for my broadcast this afternoon. I very much enjoyed sharing the music with you, as always. And I look forward to having more time with you next week, next Thursday at noon. So join me then. In the meantime, Be Askin' comes right after my station break, and I know she always has wonderful music.
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3: Hello again, friends. Welcome to more wonderful music on WMNR. I'm your host, Beatrice Askin, with music this hour by composers who live or lived in the 20th century. Gabriel Fauré lived until 1924. Reinhold Glier lived until 1956, and Christopher Wyatt was born in 1939. This hour starts gently with a berceuse by Gabriel Fauré, his opus 16, as performed for us by violinist Gil Shaham and pianist Akira Eguchi.

a berceuse is a lullaby, and Fauré's berceuse Opus 16 was played here on WMNR by violinist Gil Shaham and pianist Akira Eguchi. Reinhold Glier was a direct heir to the Russian Romantic tradition. He composed works on a grand scale, operas, symphonies, ballets, symphonic poems, and they were all marked by colorfulness and expressiveness and sensitivity. His Symphony No. 1 in E-flat major, Opus 8, was composed between 1899 and 1900, and we're going to hear it played by the All-Union Radio Orchestra, conducted by the composer himself in 1950.

0: Russian composer Reinhold Gleyer conducted the All-Union Radio Orchestra in this 1950 recording of his Symphony No. 1 in E-flat major, Opus 8.
1: 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of music at Riverside Church in New York City, at 4:30 p.m. at the First Congregational Church of Madison, located at 26 Meeting House Lane in Madison, Connecticut. 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
0: Our youngest 20th century composer is Christopher Wyatt, who's been professor of bassoon at Ohio State University since 1984. Although he's written over 100 compositions, the Suite of Early American Tunes for Bassoon Quartet was his first published work. The early American tunes it cites are General Wayne's March, Work for the Night is Coming, Waltz and Dexter's Air, Lady Bruce's Reel, Minor Hornpipe, Durang's Hornpipe, Cobb's Superior, and Captain Mulligan. And here to play it all for us are the members of the New York Bassoon Quartet, Bernadette Zirkley, Julia Fevis, Lauren Goldstein, and Jane Taylor.

0: playing Christopher Wyatt's suite of early American tunes for bassoon quartet were the members of the New York Bassoon Quartet.
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0: Hello, everyone. I'm Beatrice Askin, and I'm glad you've joined me for more great music on WMNR. Here is a set of variations on the theme Sakura, which is a traditional Japanese song, and we're going to hear it performed by guitarist John Williams.

You just heard the Sakura theme and variations played on the guitar for us by guitarist John Williams. The major work this hour is the Symphony No. 8 in G major, Opus 137 by Louis Spohr. Spohr was a composer, a conductor, a violin virtuoso, and judging from a self-portrait that appears in Grove's musical dictionary, he was not bad as a graphic artist also. In this recording, we'll hear the CSSR State Philharmonic Orchestra conducted by Alfred Walter.

0: On WMNR Fine Arts Radio, you've just heard Louis Spohr's Symphony No. 8 in G Major, Opus 137, as performed by the CSSR State Philharmonic Orchestra under the direction of Alfred Walter.
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0: The name Niccolo Paganini conjures up expectations of violin virtuosity, and rightly so. Here is Ulf Hölscher playing the violin and Michel Berroth the piano in the very famous Caprice No. 24 in A minor, Opus 1 by Paganini.

That was the 24th Caprice from Opus 1 of Niccolo Paganini, as performed for us by violinist Ulf Hölscher and pianist Michel Berroth. You might call it a song for our times. In the opera Candide by Leonard Bernstein, one of the closing songs expresses a longing for normalcy. Here's the Canadian Brass in their interpretation of Make Our Garden Grow.

our garden grow from Candide. Here's a little bit of brass by Giovanni Gabrielli, his Canzone Settimitoni No. 2, and we'll be listening to the Empire Brass.

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Hello there. Welcome to Exploring Music. It's Bill McLaughlin here. Today we are continuing to celebrate a group of five French composers from the mid-19th century whose works I've long admired and whom I've always felt just didn't quite get enough attention, especially compared with the Russian Five, for example, the mighty handful, which included Mussorgsky and Rimsky-Korsakov and Borodin and so forth, or by comparison with the young French composers who found each other at the end of the First World War, 1918, 1920. They were known as Les Six, the Six. So I look back in history at these five composers, Emmanuel Charbonnier, Jules Massenet, Henri Duparc, Ernest Chausson, and Paul Dukas, and I decided that they needed a name. So without any justification other than the fact that I really, really like their music, I have christened them Les Cinq, the Five. And today we're going to hear the music of Ernest Chausson. The first three composers, Charbonnier, Massenet, Duparc, were born in the 1840s, like most of the French Impressionist painters. We're moving along in history a little bit now to 1855, when Ernest Chausson was born to a very wealthy French family. His father was a building contractor who had made a mint helping Baron Haussmann in the redevelopment of Paris in the 1850s. And Chausson's father had a very clear idea for the education of his only child. Ernest, he said, you shall study the law. Obediently, Chausson got a law degree and was eventually appointed as a barrister to the Court of Appeals, but he had little interest in the profession. He liked the salons in Paris. There he was hanging out with writers and painters and actors and musicians like Vincent Dundee. Finally, in 1879, at the ripe old age of 24, he began to take composition classes with Jules Massenet at the Paris Conservatoire. And a little later, Chausson developed a relationship with César Franck. He had a close friendship with Franck that lasted until Franck's death in 1890. Chausson's life was cut short. He died at the age of 44 in a bicycle accident. Yeah, a bicycle. This was one of those huge front-wheel bikes of the 1890s. He got going down a hill way too fast, lost control, and smacked into a stone fence. And that was sadly the end of Ernest Chausson. But he wrote quite a lot of music, including some marvelous songs. Of all of Chausson's repertoire, though, there are two works involving orchestra, which I think are his supreme masterpieces, and we're going to hear both of them today intact. In 1896, the great Belgian violinist Eugène Ysaÿe came to Chausson and said, please write me something for violin and orchestra. And this came right at the time Chausson had fallen in love with Russian literature. Dostoevsky, Tolstoy, and especially Ivan Turgenev, who had followed his heart to Paris. Turgenev had fallen in love with a great soprano, Pauline Viardot. And Turgenev wrote a story about an African violin, a snake-headed violin, if you can imagine such a thing, which hung in Pauline Viardot's library. Let me read you a little bit from Turgenev's story about this violin. Muzio bade the Malay bring his Indian violin. It was like those of today, but instead of four strings, it had only three, and the upper part of it was covered with a bluish snakeskin. When Muzio began the last song, it flowed out exquisitely, twisting and coiling like the snake that covered the violin top. And such fire, such triumphant bliss glowed and burned in this melody that Fabio and Valeria felt wrung to the heart. Tears came into their eyes. That's the setting for a poem for violin and orchestra. Here is Yasha Heifetz playing music of Ernest Chausson.

The red specter of Wagner will not let go of me. I leaf through his pages, trying to find hidden vices, and I find them. That's the voice of the composer, Ernest Chausson. We just heard Chausson's piece called Poème for Orchestra. That was the remarkable Yasha Heifetz, accompanied by Isler Solomon with the RCA Victor Symphony Orchestra. Beautiful old recording. There is a fantastic ballet to this music by the English choreographer Anthony Tudor. It's called The Lilac Garden, set in Edwardian England, that period around, well, just before the First World War, 1901 to 1910 or 11. Now, over the years, the Germans and the Austrians have been very, very proud of their symphony composers, going back to Haydn and Mozart and Beethoven and Schubert and Mendelssohn, on and on and on, Brahms. But the French had relatively few great symphonists. There is, of course, Hector Berlioz, who wrote about four symphonies, including the Symphonie Fantastique. And then there's some from Saint-Saëns. But that was the great elusive quest for the French composers, sort of a kind of holy grail. They were very good at opera. They were very good at ballet. They were very good at concerti, all sorts of incidental music, wrote fabulous songs. But the challenges of the symphony seemed to elude many French composers. Ernest Chausson's greatest friend, almost like a mentor to the younger composer, was César Franck. And toward the end of Franck's life, he did manage to produce a great French symphonic masterpiece, the Symphony in D Minor. Just a couple of years later, right after the death of César Franck, Ernest Chausson decided he would try his hand at the symphony. Let's start out by listening to the first movement of this symphony of Ernest Chausson. The opening of the symphony is marked lent, slow, and it is a slow, rather brooding music, dark in nature, which may remind you a little bit of the music of César Franck. After a while, Chausson moves to a livelier music, Allegro Vivo, in three-quarter time and in a major key. Performance we hear is with the Suisse Roman Orchestra under the great old French conductor Ernest Assermet. Here's the first movement of Chausson's Symphony in B-flat.

0: the conductor Ernest Ansermet, with that recording made with the orchestra of the Suisse Romande, the first movement of the Symphony in B-flat major of Ernest Chausson, composed in 1890, given its premiere April 18th, 1891. The composer himself conducted that premiere. You're listening to Exploring Music, and this week we are celebrating the music of Les Cinq. If you don't recognize that name, don't worry, I just made it up. I'm bestowing that title, The Five, Les Cinq, on these five wonderful French composers of the mid-19th century: Chabrier, Massenet, Duparc, Chausson today, and tomorrow Paul Tukas. Drop us a line and let us know how you're enjoying the show this week. Write to us via our website, exploringmusic.org.
1: 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Opera details and ticket information is available at saltmarshopera.org.
0: But now, back to number four among our composers, Ernest Chausson. We're going to hear the conclusion of that single symphony which he wrote in 1890. The first movement was marked lent, which means slow. Second movement, très lent, really slow. As you listen to this music, you may find that it reminds you a bit of Sibelius symphonies. At least that's what I thought when I first started listening. And then I looked up the dates. Jean Sibelius wrote his first symphony in 1899. This music of Chausson is from 9 years earlier, 1890. So once again, rather brooding, slow music, beautiful solo for English horn, heroic climax in the brass, and then we move on to the finale, marked anime, which is really stormy, and then comes to a triumphant conclusion. Once again, the recording is with Ernest Ansermet conducting the orchestra of the Suisse Romande.

0: We've just heard the final two movements of Ernest Chausson's Symphony in B-flat major, composed in 1890. Ernest Ansermet conducting the orchestra of the Suisse Romande in that performance. I looked up the date of that recording, 1960. It sounds beautiful. The orchestra plays it so beautifully, and Ernest Ansermet is beyond praise. A great conductor, close associate of Claude Debussy, who, by the way, was one of Ernest Chausson's closest friends. Well, that's all the time we have for music of Chausson today. Tomorrow we're moving on. I know you're going to think this is going to wind up with Mickey Mouse. Well, I guess we can never get quite past Fantasia. We will hear The Sorcerer's Apprentice tomorrow, but we'll also hear a piece for horn and a wonderful ballet called La Paris, music of Paul Dukas tomorrow. He's the fifth of our five composers who make up Les Cinq, the newly named group. Hope you can join us tomorrow, and I hope you give yourself a little more time just now. Just sit back if you're at home, or take it easy, or barreling down the freeway. Don't run anybody over, but just listen to this beautiful music coming up. It's just for you.
1: 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I hope you enjoyed this encore presentation of Exploring Music, produced by Sidney Gillard at WFMT in Chicago. 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
3: Welcome to Classics for Kids. I'm Naomi Lewin. This is some of the incidental music that Edvard Grieg wrote for the play Peer Gynt. Whether you know it or not, you've already heard lots of incidental music.

When you hear that, you immediately think of the flying bicycle in the movie E.T., right? Incidental music illustrates the action or creates a mood for what's going on in a movie or play. For thousands of years, all the way back to the earliest theater in ancient Greece, people have been using music to spice up what's happening on stage. The first time someone composed incidental music for a particular play may have been in 1664 for the first performance of John Dryden's play, The Indian Queen. But that music is lost now. A bit later, Henry Purcell wrote that music for another production of The Indian Queen. I have a composer friend who writes incidental music for plays and jokingly refers to it as accidental music. But since he and other composers spend hours getting the music just right, it's anything but an accident how music is used in the theater.

That's some of the incidental music Felix Mendelssohn wrote to set the mood for the fairies and magic in William Shakespeare's comedy A Midsummer Night's Dream. One of the human characters in A Midsummer Night's Dream, Bottom the Weaver, spends a good part of the play wearing a donkey's head instead of his own. In another piece of Mendelssohn's incidental music for the play, you can hear the donkey going, hee-haw, hee-haw.

The braying donkey is just one way that Mendelssohn lets you know that A Midsummer Night's Dream is funny. Good composers use their music to show whether a play is a comedy or a tragedy.

definitely not funny, right? Ludwig van Beethoven wrote very noble music for the play Egmont, about a nobleman who stands up to the Spanish Inquisition. It's hard to stand up to the Spanish Inquisition without losing your head, or getting hanged, which is what happens to Egmont. The tragedy Egmont is by the German poet Goethe, who really knew how to put words together. Unfortunately, Goethe had nothing to do with the German play Rosamunde, which was so terrible that both the author and the play have pretty much been forgotten, but not the wonderful incidental music that Franz Schubert wrote for Rosamunde.

If people like Beethoven and Mendelssohn were composing today, they'd probably be writing music for the movies. Lots of classical composers have written film music, like Aaron Copland, who sets just the right tone for the movie version of Thornton Wilder's play, Our Town.

Of course, movie music has only been around since the mid-20th century, so all the composers who lived before then, like Edvard Grieg, wrote their incidental music for plays. You can tell just by the sound of it that something very creepy is going on in the Hall of the Mountain King. In the Hall of the Mountain King is just one part of the incidental music that Edvard Grieg composed for the play Peer Gynt. Next week, I'll let Grieg's incidental music tell you the story of the play. I'm Naomi Lewin. I write classics for kids and produce it with Tim Lanter at WGUC Cincinnati. I hope you can join me again for more classic.

Hello and welcome to Thursday Evening Classics on Fine Arts Radio, WMNR. I'm Mark Kuss, and in this first hour, I have some of the most thoughtful, psychologically complex, moving, and philosophical music I know. A seldom heard rondo for piano by Mozart, following that, a tone poem by Gustav Holst, which reveals perhaps his most sophisticated use of the orchestra. And finally, a set of double variations for piano by Haydn, which, in my humble estimation, is one of his most moving works. We'll start with Mozart's Rondo in A minor, Kürschel 511. It was written on March 11th in 1787. It's been singled out over the centuries as one of his most profound and private pieces out of his entire output. We'll hear Arthur Schnabel in a live recording in London from 1946.

That was Wolfgang Amadeus Mozart's Rondo in A minor, Kürschel 511, in a live recording featuring the pianist Arthur Schnabel. Well, next I have music by Gustav Holst. The piece is entitled Lyric Movement and was written for a small chamber orchestra with viola soloist. Holst wrote a great number of works late in his life that are internal and expressive. This is one. His use of the tiny orchestra at his disposal is staggeringly sophisticated. Howard Griffiths gives us a gorgeous performance here with beautiful support by viola soloist Andrei Vitovich.

That music was by Gustav Holst, his lyric movement for chamber orchestra and viola. Now a set of variations for piano by Franz Joseph Haydn. This is a piece that may be counted as one of the most formally inventive and expressive works in his large catalog of music. I found a fabulous recording by a young Russian pianist named Yuliana Avdiva, who plays the piece as if it was hers.

0: That was Franz Joseph Haydn's Variations in F Minor, Hoboken number 17-6.
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0: I'll end the hour with a composer I found this week, Paul Grainer. This composer lived at an unfortunate time, coming of age in the 1920s in Germany. His ear for the orchestral palette is both colorful and blended. It's a great combination. The name of the piece is Pan, as in the mythic character, not the cooking utensil.

0: That was music by Paul Grainer, his tone poem entitled Pan, written in 1920.
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0: Music by Jean Sibelius starts off the second hour of Thursday Evening Classics on WMNR Fine Arts Radio. We all know his brilliant violin concerto, Finlandia, and the Second Symphony, but he was prodigious and experimental in his musical explorations. Tonight, we'll hear Sibelius's tone poem, The Wood Nymph. Music is a beautiful, almost experimental piece that pushes orchestral boundaries.

0: That was Jean Sibelius's The Wood Nymph, one of his 3,689 tone poems.
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0: Ottorino Respighi is best known for his gigantic orchestral work celebrating Italian culture and history. Think the pines, fountains, and festivals of Rome. His music is absolutely riveting and brilliantly written for the orchestra. But like all great composers, he was multifaceted. Tonight, we'll hear his Adagio and Variations for Cello and Small Orchestra. This is a fabulous and thoughtful piece of music.

0: Ottorino Respighi's Variations for Cello and Small Orchestra.
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0: Well, Hans Schrecker was a German composer who was considered to be one of the greatest composers of his generation. Born in 1899, he was performed all over Europe until the 30s and the rise of Nazism. He was professionally disappeared, and though he lived until 1983, his musical life was essentially ended when he was in his 30s. We'll hear his Vorspiel zu einem Drama.

Music by Franz Schrecker, written in 1933, but not premiered until 1958. Well, I have a soft spot for Glenn Gould. He was one of the greatest pianists ever, but he was never an artiste with a capital A. He was a thinking musician. I'll end the hour with a bit of Gould's own reordered and trimmed-down version of the Goldberg Variations that he performed in Russia in 1957.